separate the ladies from the girls. Are you ready for a revolution? I can't hear, I said, are you ready for a revolution?

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I leave, taking with me all I've found, and instead, you can have whatever's left. To you, I hand down a horizon marked by my mistakes, fires, fates. Days comprising a seasonless haze and a lifetime's fight for intangible change. A place void of brightness. Not the world I knew, but a charcoal likeness and a tightness in your frail chest, so that at best you'll get to see your 20s through. And I would give you the sky if I could, but too scored and scorched from long haul holidays. So for my youngest, I leave an apology that you will never let the citrus lick of dew stain your fingers, nor the smell that lingers after the rain frame your autumn days. I'm sorry for the still nights when you won't be looking up at stars, charting those stories that should have been ours, the powerless pyre in the pit of your being. For bequeathing that feeling, I can only apologize, because I chose to turn the other cheek, turn my back, keep my eyes firmly closed, as if I didn't know. This world is not a temporary home, it's not on loan, it's not due back as soon as I am gone. We might just be passing through. What are we passing on?

0: show. This is Democracy Now!
1: Although we keep receiving cases, we don't have enough space to admit and hospitalize them. We have set up a tent right here already, and perhaps we will need another one to try to isolate patients in the immediate future. There aren't enough medications, protective equipment, or even staff.
0: There are now almost 750 suspected cases of Ebola and 177 suspected deaths in the latest outbreak. As health officials race to contain the outbreak in the Democratic Republic of the Congo and Uganda, we'll go to the DRC. The epicenter of the outbreak is a gold mining region where health and infrastructure systems are poor despite the mineral wealth. And we'll ask, how have U.S. cuts to science and health funding impacted the global public health response? Then late-night comedian and Trump critic Stephen Colbert signed off last night for the final time as host of The Late Show on CBS.
2: On night one of the Colbert Report, back in the day, I said, anyone can read the news to you. I promise to feel the news at you. And I realized pretty soon in this job that our job over here was different. We were here to feel the news with you.

0: And I don't know about you, but I sure have felt it.
1: Stephen Colbert, who had the highest ratings in late night, was canceled after making a joke about CBS's parent company, Paramount, giving a big fat bribe to President Trump ahead of a mega merger. We'll talk to journalist David Sirota here in Denver about free speech in an era of media consolidation and fighting back. And finally, to journalist Karen Howe, author of Empire of AI, Dreams and Nightmares in Sam Altman's OpenAI. She's just helped launch the AI Resist List to document acts of resistance to the AI industry across the world. All that and more coming up. Welcome to Democracy Now!, democracynow.org, The War and Peace Report. I'm Amy Goodman in Denver. Republican leaders in the House of Representatives called off a vote Thursday on a war powers resolution seeking to end President Trump's ability to strike Iran. Its abrupt cancellation came as Republicans were on the verge of losing the vote as several members were absent from the House floor. This follows Tuesday 50-47 vote by the Senate to advance a war powers resolution. Any vote in the House will have to wait until at least June 1st, when Congress returns from its Memorial Day recess. This comes as the U.S. and Iran continue to exchange proposals for a peace agreement through Pakistani mediators. Earlier today, Secretary of State Marco Rubio said indirect negotiations over a deal with Iran had seen, quote, a little bit of movement, and that's good, he said. Russia and China have condemned the Trump administration's indictment of 94-year-old former Cuban President Raul Castro on murder charges. Russia's foreign ministry accused the White House of, quote, unquote, attempts to tighten the sanctions noose and promised to provide active support to Cuba. China's foreign ministry said it always opposes unilateral sanctions that have no basis in international law. It added, quote, the United States should stop brandishing sanctions or judicial proceedings at Cuba and stop resorting to the threat of force at every turn, unquote. On Thursday, President Trump said it was likely he would order military strikes on Cuba.
2: Other presidents have looked at this for 50, 60 years doing something, and it looks like I'll be the one that does it, so would be happy to do it.
1: Lebanon's national news agency reports an Israeli strike in southern Lebanon's Tyre district has killed six people, including two paramedics and a Syrian child. The medics were reportedly killed in a double-tap strike after an initial strike on a motorcycle. The latest violence came despite a U.S.-brokered ceasefire that Israel's violated on a near-daily basis. Lebanon's health ministry reports Israeli attacks have killed nearly 3,100 people. Meanwhile, Lebanon's finance minister told Reuters the war could shrink the economy by at least 7% this year. Israel's deported more than 400 activists it abducted from a Gaza-bound humanitarian aid flotilla in international waters. On Thursday, members of the Global Samud Flotilla were flown from southern Israel to Istanbul, Turkey, aboard three chartered flights. They arrived with stories of physical and psychological abuse at the hands of their Israeli captors. This is U.S. activist Alex Colston.
3: In one of the prison boats, 35 people suffered fractures to their ribs. People said there was at least 12 sexual assaults that took place. People were tased. Me personally, I was kept in cuffs where I can't feel my hands anymore. I was kicked in the ribs multiple times.
1: The release of the Gaza flotilla members comes amidst global condemnation of Israeli National Security Minister Itamar Ben-Gvir, who published video of himself taunting dozens of handcuffed activists. In Greenland, hundreds of protesters gathered at the opening of a new U.S. consulate building in the capital Nuuk on Thursday to denounce President Trump's threats to annex the island. The protests came after Trump's special envoy to Greenland, Republican Governor Jeff Landry of Louisiana, made his first trip to the semi-autonomous Danish territory. Landry reportedly spoke on Saturday with President Trump, who told him to, quote, go there and make a bunch of friends, unquote. This is Nuuk resident Aron Bang Isaacson.
4: It's just a really unpleasant reminder of people as commodities or as a product, as something that can be bought and sold. It's very unpleasant to witness, and I think this ruthless rhetoric, where military actions are not taken off the table, is completely wild and ruthless towards the people who live here.
1: Senate Republicans abruptly left Washington, D.C. Thursday for the Memorial Day recess without casting a vote for a $72 billion budget reconciliation bill to fund ICE and Border Patrol for 3 years. That's on top of the $170 billion provided to those agencies by Congress last year. This comes as President Trump faces a growing revolt among Republicans over his plans to use public funds to build a $1 billion ballroom at the White House. And the Justice Department's creation of a nearly $1.8 billion slush fund to compensate MAGA allies prosecuted by the Justice Department. Already, several prominent January 6 rioters have said publicly they'll seek a share of the fund, as have disgraced politicians George Santos and Rod Blagojevich. On Thursday, Senate Republicans met with Attorney General Todd Blanche behind closed doors. The Hill reports the meeting became a screaming fest after Blanche refused to limit who would be eligible to get paid by the fund. North Carolina Republican Senator Tom Tillis called the plan stupid on stilts.
5: Because it will invariably put us in a position where your taxpayer dollars and my taxpayer dollars could potentially compensate someone who assaulted a police officer, admitted their guilt, got convicted, got pardoned, and now we're going to pay them for that? That's absurd. The American people are going to reject this out of hand.
1: Meanwhile, congressional Democrats have introduced legislation to block the Trump's Justice Department's new slush fund. A bill authored by Maryland Congressman Jamie Raskin would bar the use of any federal funds to back the settlement and would limit payouts. Other legislation proposes a 100% tax on future beneficiaries. To see our interview with Congressmember Jamie Raskin, go to democracynow.org. In Arizona, Tucson advocates are demanding the release of activist DACA recipient Carla Toledo, who was violently detained at her home earlier this week. Federal immigration agents forced their way into Toledo's house to arrest her without reportedly showing a warrant. Toledo has lived in the U.S. since she was a year old and obtained Deferred Action for Childhood Arrivals, or DACA, which protects immigrants who came to the U.S. as children from deportation. But under Trump's second term, DACA recipients have been increasingly targeted. In Oregon, body camera footage obtained by the group Innovation Law Lab shows federal immigration agents pulling over a van of farm workers, then smashing the windows and using a facial recognition app to identify and arrest the workers without a warrant. The footage was disclosed as part of a class action lawsuit filed against the agents' violent tactics and racial profiling following the farm workers' detention in October. In related news, activists say at least 20 immigrants jailed at the Desert View Annex ICE detention facility in Adelanto, California, have started a hunger strike to protest inhumane conditions, including medical neglect and unsafe drinking water. Immigrants also say food portions have been reduced, forcing them to have to purchase items sold in the commissary at exorbitant prices. The Adelanto ICE jail is operated by the private prison company Geo Group. At least 4 immigrants have died there since September. In Chicago, all charges against 4 activists who were arrested last year during mass protests against immigration raids outside the Broadview ICE facility have been dismissed. During a court hearing Thursday, the U.S. Attorney's Office admitted federal prosecutors committed misconduct during the grand jury proceedings that resulted in the indictments, including having conversations with grand jurors outside the courtroom. This was one of the most high-profile prosecutions against activists following Trump's so-called Operation Midway Blitz crackdown, when hundreds of mass federal immigration agents flooded the streets of Chicago. The defendants came to be known as the Broadview Six. Ultimately, four activists face the remaining charges, including former candidate for the U.S. House, Kat Abu Ghazaleh. Here in Colorado, Democrats have censured their party's highest elected official, Governor Jared Polis, for granting clemency to an election denier who is convicted of tampering with voting systems. Last Friday, Governor Polis announced he was commuting the 9-year prison sentence of former Mesa County clerk Tina Peters, who was convicted of conspiring with allies of President Trump to breach voting systems in 2021 in an effort to prove Trump's claims of a rigged 2020 election. On Wednesday, the Colorado Democratic Party State Central Committee voted to rebuke Governor Polis, writing, quote, "reducing her sentence now under pressure from Donald Trump is not justice. It sends a message to future bad actors that election tampering has consequences unless you're friends with the president. That's a dangerous and disappointing precedent to set," unquote. The Democratic National Committee has released a post-election autopsy criticizing the failed 2024 presidential campaign. The release of the long-awaited 192-page document follows a months-long pressure campaign by party activists who protested DNC Chair Ken Martin's decision to keep the report secret. Martin had said he hoped to prevent a distraction ahead of the midterm elections. On Thursday, critics slammed the report as woefully incomplete and unsubstantiated, makes no mention of President Biden's decision to seek re-election, nor how Kamala Harris became the Democratic nominee without having to compete in primaries. It also makes no reference to the Biden administration's support for Israel. Graham Plattner, the frontrunner among Democrats seeking to challenge Maine Republican Senator Susan Collins in November, wrote, quote, "The words Gaza and genocide appear precisely zero times in the DNC autopsy. Turning a blind eye to crimes against humanity was a grave injustice and a terrible election strategy," unquote. In San Diego, more than 2,000 people gathered Thursday to mourn Amin Abdullah, Mansour Kazija, and Nader Awad, who were killed in a shooting at the city's largest mosque. The three victims were remembered as heroes as they attempted to stop two attackers when they opened fire at the Islamic Center of San Diego Monday. The center's imam, Taha Hussein, addressed the crowd during Thursday's Janaza Islamic funeral prayer service.
6: "Let's work together to stop this hatred, stop this racism, stop dehumanizing the Muslim community. So we can live together in this very diverse society, very diverse nation. We can live together as brothers and sisters, loving one another and working together for the betterment of our community and our society."
1: This comes as more details have emerged about one of the suspects, Caleb Vasquez, who came to police attention more than a year before the mosque attack over his disturbing behavior, idolizing Nazis and mass shooters. Last year, police obtained a court order to confiscate dozens of his father's weapons from the family home. Vasquez had also been previously confined in an involuntary psychiatric hold. The new revelations came as part of documents filed in a San Diego court raising questions about the authorities' inability to prevent the mosque shooting. And Tennessee has called off the execution of Tony Carruthers after prison officials were unable to find a vein to administer lethal injection drugs. On Thursday, Republican Governor Bill Lee issued a 1-year reprieve to Carruthers over the botched execution, which came despite his claims of innocence and demands for a new trial. Laura Porter, the executive director of the U.S. campaign to end the death penalty, told the New York Times, quote, "Tennessee has effectively made the case against the death penalty," unquote. And those are some of the headlines. This is Democracy Now!, democracynow.org, the War and Peace Report. I'm Amy Goodman in Denver with Juan Gonzalez in Chicago. Hi, Juan.
7: Hi, Amy, and welcome to all of our listeners and viewers across the country and around the world.
1: The deadly outbreak of Ebola in the Eastern Democratic Republic of the Congo has caused 177 suspected deaths out of 750 suspected cases in the DRC and neighboring Uganda. That's according to the World Health Organization. But officials believe the virus may have been spreading undetected for around 2 months, making the likely death toll much higher. On Thursday, officials of the Alliance Fleuve Congo, which includes the Rwanda-based M23 rebels who seized control of parts of the eastern DRC last year, confirmed a case of Ebola had been found in South Kivu province, which is hundreds of miles away from the epicenter. Authorities believe the first cases originated in Mangbualu, a region known for artisanal gold mining in the eastern Ituri province. Instability and weak health and infrastructure have made treating patients and containing the spread of the virus more difficult. On Thursday, protesters set fire to Ebola isolation tents at a hospital in the town of Rampara after a dispute erupted over the burial of a man suspected of dying of Ebola. A witness says the family had wanted to take the body for family burial at home, which can be dangerous.
8: I'm in Rampara. At the Rampara hospital, we're locked down. Look at the angry protesters. They're setting fire to the tents of the sick because they want to recover their bodies. And there are a few police officers who can't even contain the situation. A significant intervention is really needed.
1: We go now to Kinshasa, the capital of the DRC, where we're joined by Jimmy Munguriak. He is country director for Resource Matters in the DRC, an NGO that works on natural resource governance issues to ensure mineral and energy wealth generates benefits locally. He's also from Bunia, the capital city of the Ituri province. Jimmy, welcome to Democracy Now! Thank you so much for being with us. You're right near the epicenter of the Ebola outbreak. You're from that area, which you visited frequently in your work. If you can talk about the extent of the crisis and talk about the gold mining region there and why you see that as intimately connected, the conditions with the Ebola outbreak.
9: Thank you very much. Thank you for that question. Yeah, as you say, today, Ebola outbreak is really, really a very urgent issue in the Mangwara region. And what made it even more urgent, because as you already said that it was discovered after like 2 months since it started. That is one thing which make now the response to be not very easy in the area. But that area has some characteristics that likely to make that the Ebola outbreak to be spread very, very quickly. I can mention some of them. Firstly, the access to the region is very, very difficult because of the poor road condition. And also in some areas, there is not even the road because it is a mining area, but more artisanal mining. And that brings to another issue or challenge that can make the outbreak, Ebola outbreak, to spread very quick is their behavior, the behavior of artisanal miners in the area. In their behavior, they trivialize everything almost. And even now, when the Ebola case is very real, some of those artisanal mining still think that Ebola does not exist, that it is a kind of curse in the region because of the gold in the area. So that one also make now the response to be not very, very effective in the area, because that behavior, since they believe that Ebola, they think that Ebola is not real Ebola, but it is some kind of of disease which was thrown on the populations. And that comes also with those African culture, the way they consider things. And it makes it now difficult Ebola to be to have a very strong response. And another challenge is that, you know, the area is really, as I mentioned, there is a poor road condition, but there is also not enough healthcare facilities compared now to the how the number of cases now. For example, now all the hospitals are populated with those who are sick. And now those who are still at home, they fear to go to the hospital because saying that when they reach the hospital, they will be it will be told that they have Ebola. And no one need to die to say that I'm dead of Ebola, because if someone dies from Ebola, can easily, when they, you know, in the African culture, they still have a sample, a kind of consideration to the dead body. And when they manipulate the dead body, it is spreading again the Ebola outbreak. So those are some challenges. And another one is the insecurity in the zone. You know, the east part of the Congo have been in insecurity for many years. And now also where the Ebola started in the Mungwalu region, as I mentioned, that region is divided between two army groups. They are not rebels, but they are militias groups. And then to move from one another side to another, to one side, from one side to another side of the area, maybe they need to go through those insecurity zones. And that means that those who are maybe affected at their home, they have now difficulties to reach the health facilities where it is. And that one also complicates a lot the response which can be given to Ebola spread. The government has taken some decisions just today to limit the gathering of people to a maximum of 50 people. But that decision has been taken this morning. But for those areas, as I said, in Mungwalu region and also the area around Mungwalu, it will not be easy to applicate those decisions from the government, from the provincial government, because they have their way of thinking, as I say, their behavior of trivializing everything. They will even trivialize that the decision from the government. And that is very, very dangerous for the area. And I think what the government should do is to see that how they deploy a lot of now beyond the sensitizations. I think it needs even some police accompaniment to make sure that the communities are obeying to those rules detected by the provincial government. Other way, it is very, very, very difficult. You are hearing about the statistic. Those are the official statistic. But on the ground, the statistic is very higher than what is official. Because when we talk about the death case for today, about more than 180 persons have already died of Ebola since it started. That is the official statistic. But it doesn't include those who are dying at home and buried in their own way, fearing that their relatives to be declared of dying
10: Jimmy yes. Manguriak, I wanted to ask you, in terms of, because the Mungwalu area is so close to Uganda, is it your sense that many of the miners are migrant laborers, or are they local folks? In other words, to what degree can the actual people working on the mines who contract the disease spread it to other areas, especially to Uganda and as well as other areas of the Congo?
9: Yeah, thank you. You know that Kinshasa is very, very far from Uganda. And from all that region of Mungwalu and Bunia, Uganda, especially Kampala, is considered to be like a capital for those who are in Mungwalu and in Bunia and all those areas, even in North Kivu. So they consider Uganda to be very closer. Even economically, all those these areas is depending on Uganda. So the Ebola outbreak is likely to be spread very quickly because there is a very high level of movement of people and goods between Uganda and Congo. But yesterday at night, the Uganda government also took some decisions, and about that the decisions is for the public transport used in the borders between Uganda and Congo. Now there might not be a public transport, so it is prohibited to have the public transport, and that decision was taken by Uganda, and it is a way of limiting the Ebola to be spread to Uganda side. And also among those decisions is that the companies or the flights from Uganda to Congo will be closed after 48 hours. That means it is since tomorrow. All the flights from Uganda to Congo or to Congo, Uganda will not be operated. So that is some decision taken by Uganda to just to leave.
1: We have to leave it there, but of course we're going to continue to cover this. Country director for the DRC, an NGO that works on natural resource governance to ensure DRC mineral and energy wealth generates benefits locally and contributes to a fair and inclusive energy transition. There is currently no vaccine for the Bundibugyo strain of the Ebola virus. The Coalition for Epidemic Preparedness Innovations, which funds the development of new vaccines, said at a press briefing in Geneva Thursday that it could be hard to meet their goal of developing a safe, effective vaccine within 3 months. This is CEPI board chair Jane Halton. We thought we had that clip, but some experts are saying the U.S. has been noticeably absent from the global health response following the withdrawal of the U.S. from the World Health Organization earlier this year and massive and abrupt funding cuts to global and domestic public health efforts and research. For more, we're joined by Matthew Kavanaugh, who is director of the Center for Global Health Policy and Politics at Georgetown University. Professor Kavanaugh, we just have a few minutes, but if you can talk about both the travel bans that the Trump administration is now imposing on foreigners who've traveled in the DRC, Uganda, and South Sudan, and the slashing of U.S. aid around the world, how that connects to what we're seeing with this surging Ebola virus.
11: Amy, thanks so much for covering this issue. The Trump administration came into office and slashed USAID, slashed all sorts of programs internationally. And many of us were very worried at the time that exactly this was going to happen. The Congolese epidemiologists and doctors and nurses who are confronting this are the best in the world. These are the global experts in how you stop an Ebola outbreak. But what we're seeing is that they're trying to do it without the tools that they need. You know, in 2022, there was an outbreak and they were able to stop it, detect it in a few days, and stop it quite quickly. This time, we've seen a really different course because it's been so slow to be detected and so slow to respond. Now we're hearing that there are folks who are trying to respond on the front lines without gloves, without masks. This is in large part because hundreds of millions of dollars were cut by DOGE. The Democratic Republic of Congo used to be one of the biggest recipients of USAID funding, not just for surveillance activities that were happening, like trying to actually detect when there were spillovers like this that we're seeing right now, but also to fight AIDS, to fight malaria. Thousands of health workers were laid off because the Trump administration issued this stop work order. And so what we're seeing now is folks without the tools to be able to respond. And instead, what we're seeing, the major, major push is a travel ban, which is theater. It's not public health response. And I think it's part and parcel of a racist immigration policy that front and center tries to, you know, say that we can somehow protect Americans by keeping people out and keeping viruses out. And we know that that's a failed strategy, right? We've seen it in AIDS. We've seen it in COVID. We've seen it again and again and again. Travel bans are not public health. They're simply theater that make it look like they're doing something, when what we know is needed is building those isolation facilities, getting people the PPE they need. That's the actual response. And unfortunately, the U.S. has now cut hundreds of millions of dollars, huge disruptions to the DRC's health system, which means people are really struggling to respond.
10: And Matt, what about this whole issue of the U.S. withdrawing from the World Health Organization, how that affects a situation, a crisis like this, and the importance of community health care workers on the front lines when an epidemic like this erupts?
11: That's right. The World Health Organization is the global responder to all sorts of things and the global platform for pandemic preparedness and response. When the United States withdrew from the World Health Organization, we have been the biggest funder, the biggest supporter since its founding. It means that WHO last year had to lay off 2,000 people worldwide, especially in Africa and at headquarters. That's had a major impact on their capacity to be able to respond to things. And the bigger picture here is that it's not just the United States, right? We've seen that not only did the World Health Organization, did the United States withdraw from the WHO, but so too did Argentina at the urging of the Trump administration. But we're seeing this kind of rising attacks on WHO from right-wing forces in the UK, in Italy, around the world, who are trying to dismantle these international institutions because they stand in the way of a bigger project that's a right-wing project. But what we need right now is to invest in these global public goods. And my huge concern is that at this point, we're not seeing countries of the world that want to actually respond, want to support WHO, actually rallying in the way that they need to. Ministers of Health are meeting right now in Geneva at the World Health Assembly. And what we should be seeing is massive influx of funding to WHO and a strong political support. But we're not seeing that. And so I'm really worried that the kind of right-wing project is actually achieving what it's trying to do, which is dismantling these international institutions. And they are, as you were saying, deeply linked to these local folks on the ground, because it is getting them the resources that they need, getting them the protective equipment. Because these community health workers that were, you know, thousands of which were laid off by the DOGE cuts, they might be doing malaria care, but it's somebody that walks into the clinic with a fever that they then detect is might be Ebola and then respond. It's these frontline health workers who we're trying to mobilize to be able to go do the contact tracing so that you find every single person that somebody with Ebola has been in contact with, and yet organizations have had to lay them off. And so we're really are in a geopolitically driven pandemic. This is not just an outbreak of a virus. This really is a politically driven pandemic or epidemic. It's not a pandemic at this point. I should be very clear.
1: And if you, Professor Kavanaugh, can talk more about the travel bans and how efficient, effective they are.
11: When we are responding to an outbreak, the way that you do it is to fight it at the source. You need to be able to get supplies in, supplies out, have people move around the world. A travel ban simply says that Ugandans and Congolese people and people from South Sudan are no longer allowed to come to the United States. This only encourages people to simply lie, right? The travel ban, we've seen it again and again and again. They simply don't work. Obviously, we're in a globalization era. How hard is it for someone to take a flight from one place to another, and then say on the form, no, I haven't been in that place? That's simple. Public health is based on trust. And all travel bans do is they tell people, not only do you, you know, are you not trusted, but also, by the way, somebody's out to get you, trying to cripple the economy of these countries. These are countries with millions and millions of people who are far, as you heard Jimmy saying, you know, hundreds of miles away from the outbreak zone. And yet you're going to try to shut down transport to and from there. That actually undermines the response rather than supporting it at a time when we need to be actually getting people what they need.
1: I want to thank you for being with us, Matthew Kavanaugh, Director of the Center for Global Health Policy and Politics at Georgetown University, speaking to us from Washington, D.C. Stephen Colbert signed off last night for the final time as host of The Late Show on CBS. What does that have to do with the massive mega media mergers that are taking place? Back in a minute.

0: Diawara, performing Fenfo, which means something to say, here on Democracy Now! This is Democracy Now!, democracynow.org, the War and Peace Report. I'm Amy Goodman in Denver. Juan Gonzalez is in Chicago. Well, the late-night comedian Stephen Colbert signed off last night for the final time as host of The Late Show on CBS. Special guests on that final broadcast included Paul McCartney, who performed the Beatles' classic Hello, Goodbye, with help from Colbert and Elvis Costello and John Baptiste and others. Over the past 11 years, Stephen Colbert was one of the most vocal critics of President Trump on network TV. His show was canceled last July after he criticized CBS's parent company, Paramount, for agreeing to pay $16 million to settle a $20 billion lawsuit brought by President Trump. The settlement came as Paramount was seeking the Trump FCC, that's the Federal Communications approval, for a merger with Skydance. This is part of what Colbert said at the time.
1: Now, I believe this kind of complicated financial settlement with a sitting government official has a technical name in legal circles. It's big fat bribe. Because this all comes as Paramount's owners are trying to get the Trump administration to approve the sale of our network to a new owner, Skydance.
0: The Trump administration approved the Paramount-Skydance merger just a week after CBS announced Colbert's ouster. At the time, CBS Colbert was canceled for, quote, financial reasons, even though Colbert had been consistently the top-rated late-night host. Last year, Trump wrote online, "I absolutely love that Colbert got fired," unquote. Early this morning at 1:52 a.m. Eastern, President Trump posted a message online again celebrating the end of Colbert's show, writing, quote, "Thank goodness he's finally gone," unquote. In March, the chair of the Federal Communications Commission, Brendan Carr, celebrated the cancellation of Colbert's show as part of a broader Trump-led campaign against the news media. This is Carr speaking at CPAC, the Conservative Political Action Conference.
2: President Trump took on the fake news media, and President Trump is winning. Look at the results so far. PBS defunded, NPR defunded, Joy Reid gone from MSNBC, Sleepy Eye Chuck Todd gone, Jim Acosta gone, John Dickerson gone, Colbert is leaving, CBS is under new ownership, and soon enough CNN is going to have new ownership as well. So we're not...
0: This week, one of Stephen Colbert's final guests, Bruce Springsteen, directly criticized President Trump and the Ellison family, David and Larry Ellison, which now controls Paramount.
3: I'm here in support tonight with Stephen because you're the first guy in America who's lost his show because we got a president who can't take a joke. And because Larry and David Ellison feel they need to kiss his ass to get what they want. So these are... Anyway, Stephen, these are small-minded people. They got no idea what the freedoms of this beautiful country are supposed to be about.
0: So that was Bruce Springsteen this week, one of the final guests of Stephen Colbert. And right now, the Ellisons with Paramount Skydance are trying to merge in a more than $100 billion mega merger with Warner Brothers Discovery. Warner Brothers Discovery owns HBO, owns CNN, and of course, Paramount owns CBS. So CNN, CBS, HBO would all be under the same roof. To talk more about the end of Stephen Colbert's show, Trump's threats to the press and media consolidation, we're joined here in Denver by David Sirota, founder and editor-in-chief of The Lever. His recent book is titled Master Plan, The Hidden Plot to Legalize Corruption in America. David, how does this fit into your view of corruption in the United States? How does the final show of Colbert, though the most watched show on late night, being canceled and him being ousted, connect to these mega mergers that are consolidating the media?
4: Well, I think it's a data point in a number of data points. I mean, the Colbert tale that you just told, also there was a concurrent situation with Jimmy Kimmel and a merger about local TV stations, the Tegna Nexstar merger. Jimmy Kimmel had said something that apparently Brendan Carr and the Trump administration and the MAGA movement didn't like after the death of the murder of Charlie Kirk. And the television network faced pressure from Carr and others to essentially throw Jimmy Kimmel off the air. So I think we see this over and over again, where the Trump administration is weaponizing its power over mergers to try to get what it wants in the media space. And I think that's I wouldn't call that a new level of corruption. We saw the Nixon administration quite famously back in the day try to weaponize its merger approval process on behalf of its allies and its donors as well. But it is a resurrected tactic from the Nixon era that is a kind of corruption that's outside of, frankly, the traditional kinds of corruption that we've gotten used to. I mean, traditional corruption that we talk about in Master Plan and we document in Master Plan is about legalizing campaign contributions. This is actually weaponizing, as you mentioned, lawsuits where Trump is trying to extract money from various large corporations, using the merger approval process potentially as a tool to extract those settlements and extract financial remuneration to Donald Trump himself. And I think ultimately, as it affects the media situation, it creates a chilling effect, right? I mean, everybody who is currently working in media, certainly for big corporations that may have business before the Trump administration, everybody knows that they, in what they're doing, whether it's reporting or commentary or anything else, that they may get crosswise with Donald Trump, and the corporate boss may not like that because the corporate boss may have business with the Trump administration. So I think beyond just a sort of heavy-handed censorship problem, you have a potential self-censorship problem. And I think that's actually arguably the point from the Trump administration and people like Brendan Carr, to send a chilling effect message to the entire media and the entire political discourse.
5: And David, meanwhile, the six Democratic senators sent a letter to the chairman of the FCC, Brendan Carr, demanding that he conduct a rigorous and thorough review of Paramount's reliance on foreign wealth funds from Saudi Arabia, Qatar, and the United Arab Emirates, to pay for almost $110 billion to acquire Warner Brothers Discovery. In the past, the federal government has really been strict about the limits of foreign ownership or investment in American media companies. What's happening here in terms of the foreign control regulations of the FCC?
4: Yeah, I mean, it's a great question. There's reporting that says that the FCC may approve up to a 49.5% ownership, or even ultimately up to 100% ownership, foreign ownership of the new merged Paramount Warner Brothers corporation if the merger goes through. They're asking essentially the FCC to waive longstanding ownership laws. And to be clear, let's remember, Brendan Carr of the FCC wrote parts of the Project 2025 document, the document setting the agenda for Trump's second term, in which Carr said that he wanted to get rid of ownership caps. Now, obviously, this conflicts with the whole notion of America first that you hear Trump talking all about, where we are potentially going to have the largest or among the largest media conglomerates in the country, in the world, but operating in our country, affecting the democratic discourse that is in part or up to potentially fully owned by foreign sovereign wealth funds, controlled in part by foreign governments. I mean, it kind of boggles the mind about what that means for our democracy, right? Because media corporations, as distinct from, you know, a corporation that just makes a physical product, media corporations have a disproportionate impact on the democratic, small d democratic and election discourse. Now, in the future, you may have a situation where foreign governments via sovereign wealth funds have a disproportionate power to affect the way we conduct our United States American democracy.
5: There's also a new report that James Murdoch has recently agreed to acquire New York Magazine and Vox Media Podcast Network in a deal valued at about $300 million. Talk about who James Murdoch is and his impact.
4: Yeah, I mean, James Murdoch is he's part of the Murdoch family, but he is had kind of an ouster or a kind of conflict reportedly with Rupert Murdoch and with Lachlan Murdoch and essentially left Rupert Murdoch's empire. And James Murdoch has been depicted as somebody with more moderate Democratic leaning politics. And now he is investing in a sort of independent, somewhat independent media properties and making a play for that. I mean, I think we will see what that means. My concern on that is somewhat less about James Murdoch's politics and more about the fact that digital media and podcast media have been some of the last remaining places where there really has been some vibrant, independent, non-corporate media. And so the concern would be, is that going away? Is that space now going to be even more encroached by corporate, large corporate entities? But I do think the jury remains out on that. It's not clear how James Murdoch is going to run that company.
0: Well, David Sirota, this is a conversation that continues. Founder and editor-in-chief of The Lever, author of The Master Plan, The Hidden Plot to Legalize Corruption in America. David, I look forward to seeing you Saturday at the KGNU benefit at the C Center, the cinema here in Denver. They're screening Steal the Story, Please, about Democracy Now and independent media. The fundraiser is at 4:30. I think the film at 6:30 on Saturday night. And you can check that out at KGNU.org. But I'm also thrilled to be going to the ribbon cutting ceremony of KGNU, a gem in the community radio network in this country. It's taking place in Boulder today at 1 o'clock. It is moving into its own community and cultural center and resilience hub. It is amazing to see, as we look at corporate media consolidating, the growth of independent media. Also, Steal the Story, Please, is playing in Denver at the C Center for the next week and in Boulder at the Dairy Cinema. We did a fundraiser for KGNU there last night, and it will continue to play through the week. Just check out democracynow.org and also stealthestory.org. Well, speaking about corporate power, coming up, Karen Howe, the author of Empire of AI.

0: Hag of the Forsaken by the late folk musician Michael Hurley performing in Democracy Now! Studios. This is Democracy Now!, democracynow.org, the War and Peace Report. I'm Amy Goodman in Denver for the theatrical release of Steal the Story, Please, and Juan Gonzalez is in Chicago. We end today's show looking at recent news on the fight over regulating artificial intelligence and the growing community resistance to AI data centers. On Thursday, President Trump abruptly canceled a scheduled ceremony where he was expected to sign a new executive order on AI regulations. Several top tech executives, including Elon Musk, Meta founder Mark Zuckerberg, and David Sacks, reportedly warned Trump about the regulations. Meanwhile, Meta has sent layoff notices to about 8,000 workers, or about 10% of the social media giant's workforce, as the company pivots to AI. This comes as Mark Zuckerberg acknowledged in an all-hands meeting to workers that Meta's training AI data on its own workforce. In other AI news, a federal jury in California Monday rejected Elon Musk's $150 billion lawsuit against OpenAI and Sam Altman. The jury ruled Musk waited too long to sue over the matter. To talk about this and more, we're joined by Karen Howe, author of the award-winning book Empire of AI, Dreams and Nightmares in Sam Altman's AI. It's now out in paperback. She's just helped launch the AI Resist List to document acts of resistance to the AI industry across the world. Karen, thanks so much for joining us from London. Though we only have a few minutes, if you could start off by talking about looking back across the pond to the United States. What happened yesterday? There was going to be an executive order on AI restrictions, and then apparently in consultation with Musk and Sachs, two of the PayPal mafia, and Zuckerberg, Trump canceled the executive order signing.
1: Hi, Amy. Thanks so much for having me. I mean, I think this is a perfect illustration of what the moment that we're in right now, where these really powerful tech billionaires have fused with the state and are trying to override what the people actually want. 80% of Americans in the latest polling are concerned about AI. They support AI regulation. And because of the pressure that they've been applying to elected officials, there was actually, in fact, potentially going to be some momentum on that at the federal front. And of course, now there's this setback because the tech billionaires stopped it.
2: And I wanted to ask you, in terms of the massive movement that's developed in the country, especially against data centers, that cuts across all political views. You're seeing Americans turning out by the hundreds and thousands in local city council and county meetings opposing these data centers. Could you talk about that movement and as part of this resistance?
1: This has been one of the most remarkable stories in the last year. In 2025, these data center protests successfully stalled over $100 billion worth of these facilities. I think part of the reason why so many communities are mobilizing, and it really does cut across political lines, as you mentioned, is because this is a manifestation of the thing that at the heart of what so many Americans are angry about right now, which is that there is this huge chasm in American society where there are these, we're minting the first trillionaire in the world while simultaneously so many Americans are just trying to afford their basic life and trying to put food on the table for their kids. And in come these data centers, they're physical manifestation of this because they consume an enormous amount of energy, they consume fresh water resources, they're hiking up people's utility prices and exacerbating that affordability crisis, all in the name of producing a technology that is concentrating yet more wealth in the hands of those very same billionaires.
2: And in terms of companies doing massive layoffs in the tech industry, California Governor Gavin Newsom issued an executive order calling on state agencies to explore ways to protect and prepare workers for the AI-related job losses. Your reaction?
1: One of the things that I think people misunderstand about these layoffs is they think that it indicates somehow AI is successfully replacing all of these workers. But what's important to understand is these tech companies, they're trying to get cost efficiencies now, in part because they're spending an extraordinary amount of money trying to develop AI technology.

0: In this last 30 seconds, talk more about the AI resist list.
1: This is a project that I did with a group of journalists, critical scholars, and AI researchers documenting resistance movements around the world. It is meant to center hope. It is meant to center action. And it shows all the different creative ways that anyone can actually participate in applying pressure to the AI industry, holding it accountable, and in fact, shaping the trajectory of this technology.
0: Well, I want to thank you so much for joining us. Karen Howe is the author of Empire of AI, Dreams and Nightmares, and Sam Altman's Open AI, now out in paperback. We will link to the AI resist list. A very happy birthday to Mike DeFilippo and a happy belated birthday to Buffy Fernandez. We thank you so much all for being with us. I'm in Denver. There'll be a screening of the film Steal the Story, Please at the C Center Cinema in Denver. And it is also at the Dairy in Boulder. All through this weekend, the big fundraiser for KJNU is Saturday at 4:30 with the film at 6:30. Check out democracynow.org and go to kgnu.org. Then I'll be in Albuquerque at the Guild Cinema where the film opens this weekend. And you can check that out at stealthestory.org. I'm Amy Goodman in Denver with Juan Gonzalez in Chicago. Thanks so much for joining us.

Hi, this is Pip Piper from Saxon. You're listening to Nightfall on Radio Blau. Jawohl, alles klar.

I am personally convinced that this new technology bears no intelligence at all. It's very stupid. But it is also arguable that there's quite some stupidity existing with people. So maybe my personal opinion should not be taken too seriously here. At the Sonic Research Kitchen, we believe that if we manage to make artificial intelligence think, we can also make it dream. And we do believe that this is a very important and necessary tool for AI. How else is it going to process all of the violence and aggression it encounters on the internet? We do believe that when it's not thinking actively, artificial intelligence should quiet down, rest, and process all of the information. Because we need to think ahead and be ready to receive the artificial intelligence on the therapy seat. Now that's easier.

0: And take your line. I am in the bedroom. I sleep there because they are
1: very late.
0: I sleep there without saying hello to anybody. It's very long. It is summer. The window
1: is open. The window is open.
0: They painted silly.

0: to make the room look nicer. Destroys in this way the floor.
1: For the first time,
0: I could not. I did not tell them that we cannot use them. Like we can sleep there anymore. A small child, because of course
1: it is destroyed.
0: They have
1: to tell them.
0: I sleep there because they are fairly late. I sleep there without saying hello to anybody. In the morning, he comes to sit on my bed.
1: And somebody else is at home.

0: Who could have been my cousin, but is not?
1: Somewhere I sleep, and I am on the way.
0: I am the only way. I am the only way. I am the only way.
1: I have to do a few things. I don't feel like doing them, their administrative stuff. Why am I looking for all kinds of excuses or ways to not do this?

0: And in the morning,
1: they come to eat on my bed.
0: And I told them,
2: I am the only way.
1: We are talking about the city being a nice city to live in,
2: or not.
3: So I try to explain.
0: Lady, I love it.
4: And I hate it.
1: I cannot talk about the city as a place to live in.
0: But in senses.

0: They used to be sorry and I really wonder why. I don't find this a really interesting conversation.
1: Because I already know everything I'm saying.

0: is a clearing in the impenetrable forest of myself. 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
1: The forest surrounds me.
0: Branches screech violently. The darkness is
1: humble,
0: yet profound. There is no animals moving about, except for insects. Small little insects creeping around with the speed of light. Beetles with segmented legs, weird flies, a million faceted eyes observe me. I feel their gaze piercing my own harness. Forest is dark. The clearing is dark. Before the dew, before the morning, before the arrival. Through bark and bush, there is only slow percolation of light. A glimmering reflection of what used to be hope seeps through the needled and leafless wood of birches. Pale-bodied, their skins inscribed with scars of badly healed wounds, with quiet raptures, as if the old grove remembers a wound I have not.

in a field of refined flowers. Weeping still in the wind. There's a lot of birch trees in the summer, and the window is open. A fresh breeze of morning freshness caresses my skin. My skin is waving in the wind of the open window in summer. The caressing of the wind lights in me a burning pain. 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I see a field.

0: For this episode, we have worked together with the people of Tactile Sounds, Kunkas, Frankie Vincent and the Irresistible Five, Tom Titz, Sonic Research Kitchen, Annabelle de la Maladie, Louis de Fenestre and Paul Puss.
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2: Are you up for it?

I never stopped along the way during that first walk from the hill to the cemetery. Around me unfolded an idyll of undulations, opening out to the eye in summer as golden baked, and to the ear as alive with insects and birds. There are rows of hawthorn and gorse creating maze-like sections, scoring the strata of bones and memories. I walk with my head down, scanning the rocks that pave the unsealed back road between the two necropoli. They gleam bone white in the scorching Dalmatian sun. Every now and then I pick one up. Where did this come from? What has it heard? What does it feel like from a toxinous rock to have the company of diasporic rocks? Mass relocation, admixture and recombination of the Earth's mineral artifacts goes on. Hardly inert, immutable or unthreatening. Mythic nomads here.

figure as crackles and pops in the dry air. I hear them clearly in the recordings, now among other sounds I may have blocked out at the time. The clinks and shuffles of equipment, birdsong, traffic, cattle and shepherds, heavy industry, and off in the distance, the calls of the muezzin echo through the valley.

memory doesn't feel like real life. 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

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It could be microscopic or vast.

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The sun's oblique rays warm slivers of the musty air. Restless movement of a crowded world.

Or are they like the frantic sounds of shortened breath? 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

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M, A and W walk off into the brush, toward the border, and toward nightfall.

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0: Yes.

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All my memories gone. Hard to trust one. Hard to just fuck one. On them judge paranoid. Put trust in my love.

And hello everyone, this is David back with another special edition of Continental Subway for you here on Radio Blau in Leipzig and on WFMU's Give the Drummer Radio at wfmu.org. And special show because I had with me in the studio klezmer clarinetists Christian David and Giuseppe Charlotta. And yes, it's almost live. Well, you know, it doesn't always work out with the timing, so we've got it ready for you to listen to an interview and music, all clarinet music and klezmer music coming up next here on Continental Subway.

0: All right, I'm here almost live in the studio with Christian David and Giuseppe Sciarrata. Welcome back to both of you.
1: Yeah,
0: back to you. Radio Blau, and welcome to WFMU's Give the Drummer Radio. And thanks for coming down from Berlin, Christian.
1: Yeah, well, I had a good reason to come down.
0: Yes, you did. To do this show and a gig together with Giuseppe.
1: Yes, exactly.
0: Yeah. And you're both clarinetists, so this is interesting because, it can mean that you're both playing the same instrument together, or you have other instruments as well, though.
1: Right. You know, it's a lot of fun to play with two clarinets only, but of course it's also a challenge sound-wise, so we like to vary it. And since the clarinet family is luckily so big, you know, ranging from E-flat clarinets to bass clarinets and more, we like to use those instruments.
0: Yes, and you brought quite a few. I mean, it's an impressive array of clarinets. And all right, so let's first talk a little bit about both of you. Well, Christian, you were on with Daniel Kahn just a couple of months ago.
1: Yes.
0: And but you are in many different projects. And well, tell us a little bit about what you do and what sort of projects you're involved with.
1: Well, I started getting interested in klezmer music in the early 90s, really. I'm a classically trained clarinetist, and I decided to not do orchestra work, but just be freelance and do a little bit more music than just classical. And I got interested in klezmer, and it kind of went from there, from the first workshops. And I've worked with Brave Old World. That was like the first American band I was touring with, and I got to know, because we are kind of the klezmer family is very international and small, so we kind of get to know each other pretty quickly.
0: No. Yeah, and there's a lot going on in Germany in particular.
1: Yeah, absolutely. Yes.
0: Yes.
1: Yes.
0: And in Berlin.
1: In Berlin too, yes. In and out almost. You know, it was like almost like a wave in the 90s that there was also a huge interest in the newly built German society. You know, there suddenly was room or an interest in all things Jewish, and there was room also for klezmer music, for all the good and the bad reasons, maybe. And but that kind of went down a little bit. It faded a little bit, but now, since a few years, there are many new musicians, new professional musicians of a younger generation that moved to Berlin, that work from Berlin, and that started to become a really great and interesting scene.
0: And you're involved with quite a few projects. You just presented your latest release with the band called Trio Jazz.
1: Yes.
0: Is that the way you would pronounce it? Yes.
1: That's how we pronounce it.
0: I don't know. It's Y-A-S, so it could be...
1: Well, it's up to you, actually. It's kind of a made-up name. It also is often the Yiddish transliteration of the Romanian town Yash, which is like a romanticized, town in Yiddish theater used to be that, but we don't really refer to that. So it's just a name.
0: All right. And it's a great double CD, in fact. And
1: Yeah, we made a dance album that's really designed, to dance to, or actually also for dance teachers, dance leaders to use it in the workshops if they like to, because our drummer, Guy Shalom, is a wonderful dance teacher himself. And that hadn't been there, you know, and we always got requests from people like, do you know recordings we can really dance to? Because mostly they're too short.
0: Right.
1: Because in Yiddish dance, we tend to do long dances, about 20 minutes or so. And we decided, okay, let's make a CD that covers that also.
0: Great. And we'll be listening to some of that maybe after this segment. I'll play a few tracks of that album. And Giuseppe is here all the way from Leipzig.
2: Yes.
0: but not originally from Leipzig.
2: No, I'm originally from Italy, but I'm living here since 8 years now, and I am near to the Berlin scene, of course, and what I'm trying to do, it's a kind of make a scene also here, what is about klezmer music in Leipzig.
0: Right, and hence the series here that you're doing at, is it all at Buddha House?
2: Right.
0: Klezmer with Friends.
2: Right. Yes, this was an idea, and I have to thank you to people. One is Paulina Schaefer, the

0: I organizing this concert series. And speaking about dances, because it's very special and important rule in the klezmer music, I also organized twice a dance event with two dance meister, Andra Schmidtkes and Sayumi Yoshida. And this evening, I have the honor and the pleasure to have Christian there, and yes. Right.
1: And this evening, of course, is, since this is only almost live, this evening will have already happened and will have been great.
0: Yeah, then we hope you have been
2: there. It was
0: amazing.
2: Right.
0: It was great. It was great.
1: All right, well, maybe you can play a little something from this evening.
2: Sure, of course.
1: Or
2: of
1: from
2: course.
1: Another evening, or whatever you like.
3: So what should we choose? Evening. Should we do like the two B flat clarinets?
0: Yeah, let's start
3: like a Beckerman tune.
0: Yes, let's do it.
3: Yeah. Our theme for this night's concert was, or Giuseppe's idea actually, to take repertoire from clarinetists who have recorded between the 1910s and 1940s, actually. So old, really historical stuff that we would just have fun with.
0: Yeah, also, I think it's important to speak, or the people associate klezmer with clarinet, but why? And we will try to answer also this question. Why clarinet?
1: Yes, well,
0: Christian. Oh. Why not harp?
1: Well,
3: let's hear it first. This klezmer clarinet.
1: So Christian David and Giuseppe Sharratta playing, what's the name of the piece?
0: Tanz a Freilach von Schleumke Beckermann.

0: All right. And that was, again, Tanz Freilichs?
1: Yeah, that's right.
2: That's the title.
0: And some seamless handoffs there. I wasn't sure who was playing which part for
1: No, neither are we. And that's just the fun.

0: You know, and of course, like, you know, a lot of it is dance music, you know, and I thought about, well, how are you going to do that with only two instruments? But on the other hand, you know, there are so many traditions where you have a single instrumentalist, you know, thinking about an Irish fiddler just like fiddling by himself and the whole village would dance. So I think it's a lot also how we listen, you know, we are so used to having big bands and but now like having a big beat,
1: right,
0: you know, under everything. And it's so much fun to get away from that and just be playful with this music.
1: Well, I hope everyone out there is dancing.
0: Of course.
1: It would be a shame.
0: We hear you dance.
1: So what about the Leipzig scene, Giuseppe? Is Muskelkater still happening, your band?
2: Yeah, we're trying to arrange Muskelkater to everyone, and especially which they come to our concerts. Yes, Klezmer Muskelkater is still active there. And, well, if you want to speak about the scene, it's... What I mean is there is not really a scene, because with a scene I mean like when there's a regularity of concert and events. And still what about is the klezmer music is not really like this in Leipzig. I mean, it's happening something and I'm trying to pushing a little bit.
1: Yeah,
2: there are local bands and there are also a lot of great musicians that live in Berlin. Berlin is not far away from here. And there is people working on it. And one great example, it will be on the 5th May in the Peterskirche, is the first Lange Klezmernacht.
1: So the long night of klezmer at
2: that's
1: the Peterskirche.
2: Right. Yes. And they will play...
1: Right. Yes, go on.
2: Yeah, sorry. They will play four bands that are actually from Leipzig. One is Klezmer Muskelkater, of course. Then it's going to play Roschinkes and Antje and Musik unter Torbogen. And then come the big, big event. They come the Klezmer Erfurt Orchester.
1: Okay. From Erfurt. Yeah.
2: From
1: Very
2: Erfurt
1: nice.
2: With Johannes Gressen and Silvia Charanco. And it will be a great event and a big, big example of what Klezmer music it is.
1: So coming up just a couple of weeks, May 5th at Peterskirche, which is not far from here, in fact, just...
2: Yes.
1: Very close to, if you're in Leipzig, you should know where it is. It's not far from Wilhelm Leuschner Platz, just south.
2: Yeah, you can come before and say hello to David, to Radio Blau, and then go to the
1: Exactly,
2: church.
1: That's perfect, right. And otherwise, you're from Italy, did you play klezmer? Did you start playing klezmer music in Italy? What's the scene like there?
2: Actually, I start playing klezmer here in Germany, so... I try to find out what is going on in Italy. It is not so much, but I mean, the point is really in Germany, it's a great, great point for learning klezmer, for listening klezmer, because Berlin and Weimar there are like the center of klezmer in Europe, I could say. I mean, of course, in other country like Poland, there is a big scene, but here it's going... Let's get a little bit more about what is organized. We can speak about Yiddish Summer Weimar. This is the biggest festival about klezmer music, for example.
1: Well, let's talk about that after the next tune, if you're up for the next song.
0: Yeah, sure. Yes. Should we play the Dojna and Bulgarska, yeah?
2: Let's do it.
0: Yeah, this is something that we really learned from very old recordings from the 1910s. That actually just have been released, because there are like a number of recordings out, and Joel Rubin, a great colleague, klezmer clarinetist and scholar, worked together with the EMI archives, who ended up having like lots of old European instrumental Jewish recordings in their archives, just sitting there, and he helped to put it out. And this gives us so much information about the really, really old sound, how people played over 100 years back. For that reason, I choose to play this on a clarinet that is exactly that old, because the old clarinetists liked the higher sounds.
1: Right.
0: So I'm playing it on a C clarinet.
1: Yes.
0: From 1915, I believe, or around that. And for historical reasons, Giuseppe will play the bass clarinet on
2: it. Yes, it was common in that time.
0: Right, which wasn't even... Well, it was there, but like maybe in romantic orchestras, but certainly not in klezmer music.
1: Right, so the C clarinet, for those who haven't seen one, is very... At first glance, you might take it for the B-flat clarinet, which is probably the most common clarinet, but it's slightly smaller.
0: It's a bit smaller, and it tends to sound a little bit thinner, a little bit narrower, you know. And that sound is very typical for old klezmer recordings. For now, we associate that with a certain expressiveness, you know, with a certain yearning and longing, maybe. You know, that's very typical to cantorial music and also instrumental music. But let's see.

0: Right. Nice. I don't know what to say. It's a great sound. It's always weird. Yeah, I should always say, I always find it strange being the only listener in a recording, and the sound of one person clapping is just the saddest sound.
1: That's right. That's right.
2: So two people clapping is not right.
0: So I'll just come in and say that was great. And again, what was the name of that?
2: What's the name of that? It's a good question. It was just a Doina and a Bulgarian type dance. It's kind of hard to tell because, you know, like in the old days, people didn't really have names for tunes.
0: Right.
2: And like, actually, like the Ukrainian musicians I'm playing with, they still don't have names. Like names come, you know, when you record things or you write them down and you kind of need to put a title on that. But often pieces are just numbered or... No, there's a lot of confusion also about the genres and terms.
0: Yeah. Right. But you have to, when you do a recording, you need to come up with something. So track two.
2: Yeah.
0: Or something like that.
2: Exactly. That's always a great name. I love track two.
0: Track two, track
2: yeah,
0: two
2: especially
0: happens
2: a lot better than track seven. So I don't like that one.
0: Yeah, track seven can be weird.
2: Yeah.
0: All right. What about Weimar? You mentioned Weimar before. And
2: yeah.
0: For those who don't know, maybe you could talk a little bit about the summer event there.
3: Yeah, of course. I mean, this is a great event for all of you that are interested in klezmer music and not only klezmer music. I mean, the focus is of course on that, but there are different themes that are take deeper each year, and this year will be Israeli music for the second time. And there is a great offer. There is a festival week. It's going all about music, concert, and so on. And then all the other time, we were speaking yesterday. It is in the 20th July or the 22nd. It will start. Everything.
2: It starts on the 22nd of July, if I'm not mistaken. But
3: yeah.
2: It's really easy to find on the internet. Yiddish Summer Weimar.
3: Exactly.
2: You can't escape it.
3: No. And there is a great, great offer about workshops.
2: Yes.
0: Right.
3: It's amazing. There is language, dance, kitchen, music, orchestral, everything. And I think it's just the best way. And I say this because I personally grew up with that. When I start to get in love with klezmer music, you should go there. You must actually go there. It makes a lot of fun. And also, speaking about being nerd and like klezmer music, when you go there, then this feeling to be nerd disappear because you perceive there are quite a lot of people interested in this music.
2: Well, it's also a great meeting point, you know, where really people interested meet and get in contact with. And there have been so many projects and bands actually by now coming out of that, you know. Of that festival, like we the two of us met there,
3: for example,
2: right? Yes, right. Yeah, we there for the first time. And what makes Weimar different from other summer programs or festivals is that there's really a strong focus, like a week long focus, on one thing only, you know, and that allows like the first week is instrumental music, then there is really a week only about singing, about song, about vocal music, and then there's dance, all that. And then in addition, the festival week that brings everything together. So that allows for a great, great focus and, you know, an intensity in study.
0: And are there concerts as well for people who just want to come and listen?
2: Yes, absolutely.
0: Well,
2: yes.
0: That's good too. Right? So people living in Leipzig, it's not that far. It's just an hour and a half or so.
2: Yeah.
0: So there you go. There's Berlin and there's Weimar. And Leipzig's right in the middle, so...
3: Yeah, exactly.
2: Right.
3: This is what I'm working about, to make like the hub station between Berlin and Weimar.
0: There you go. All right, what's next on the agenda here?
2: On our playlist?
0: Yeah.
2: Oh, well, we could do a couple of things. Do you want to play the Tartardens?
3: Yes, I can play.
2: Maybe before we do the two bass clarinets, like,
3: We let this for later. With
2: yes.
3: The two bass clarinets.
2: Yeah, because that's another good example, because this is a piece that was recorded by Naftule Brandwein, who also honored his name, reportedly, in his life.
0: Right, to explain that means...
2: Yes, it was a great, great clarinetist.
0: He liked to drink.
2: Yes. There is a body of recordings. Yeah, that many of us learned from a lot. And he loved also the slightly then exotic tunes. You know, he would record a number of Turkish tunes, Greek tunes, and this is actually a Crimean tune that's that's in 7/8. Also rhythmically is a little bit different, and he recorded it in the more klezmer version, let's say. It's called the Heysa Tatar dance, the hot Tartar dance.
3: Yes, that's it. All yeah, right, he made also this really often. I find this really interesting one of Tuli Brand one. He took traditional songs like this one and another one we will play later, and he just take the melody how it is and then add also some part that he own play from his head, and he make a new flavor. This is very interesting also for people that is also interested more in Balkan music, like Greek or Turkish music, to compare it with klezmer. There are a lot of like relatives songs between klezmer and Greek music and Turkish music, or in this case, Tatar dance, or the Heiser dance.
0: Right, so hot Tatar with a bit of Brandwein.
2: Yeah,
3: yes, that's with that Brandwein flavor.
0: Being a cognac,
2: with
0: I guess.
2: Brandwein flavor. Yeah, and I'll turn to the bass clarinet now.
3: Yep.
2: Yeah, it seems to work.

0: right, a bit of Brandwein there.
1: Yeah, and totally.
0: Familiar too.
1: Right, my second last note should have been like an E flat and was an E. That was certainly a Brandwein influence.
0: Oh, okay. I didn't realize.
1: That's what I'm telling you.
0: That's okay. Yeah, well, that's a familiar tune. I mean, I've heard that.
1: I think it's one of the historical klezmer top 40.
2: Yeah. Yes.
1: Something
2: after
1: like that.
2: Heiße Bulgaren.
1: Yeah,
0: that's a great idea for an album, like the top 15 klezmer classics.
1: Yes, right.
0: But done in a completely different
1: Thank
0: way
1: you.
0: Or something.
1: Yeah. Well, what was different already is that Giuseppe actually played it like in all three registers that are possible for this tune on the clarinet, you know? And we don't know that from the old recordings. It was usually like playing high in the higher register all the time, you know? The first one who changed that was Dave Terris, right? As we talked about, American mm-hmm. clarinetist who had a long career and somewhere maybe in the 1930s or so, like he came up with playing B-flat clarinet also in the low register because he loved that sound, you know, and he brought it into that. But other than that, from old stuff, but also Greek recordings, Turkish recordings, it's a lot of high clarinet in the early 1900s.
0: And that's a question we started talking about before the show, is how these traditional sounds are then turned into something or transformed into something more contemporary or something that's happening now. What are your reflections on that, taking, especially since that's what you're doing right now, taking something that's 100 years old and making it into something happening today?
1: Well, yes, I mean, it's folk music, right? And I think we are all in folk music, those of us who are, because it's a living thing, you know, that's about life. And fun and sorrow and, you know, being sober and being drunk and being in love and, you know, being in pain and all of that. So it's a thing that needs to live, that needs to live with us. And there's, you know, it's always extremely valuable to go back and to study the old stuff, you know, because there's so much information and so much mastery, actually, you know, because I think that was probably the 1910s and to the 1940s was like the high culture of klezmer music, really. You know, where it happened then at the time, probably in America, you know, where there was an audience and many artists who emigrated and met there. So that was a good point. But there is no point in copying that. It needs to be ours, you know. It needs to also fit in our times. We're different people. And you hear that in recordings. Sometimes they're like looking at an old photograph where people also behave differently because it's a different way of recording, you know, people or making pictures of people. And we are not these people anymore. You know, we have different bodies, a different body culture, different behavior. And so the most simple thing, our dance tempos change, you know.
0: Right, and there's also the globalization factor, the mixing of different traditions and genres, if you want
1: Absolutely.
0: To use that word.
1: Mm-hmm. Yeah. And I think, I mean, klezmer music was in part certainly a little bit of a broken tradition because there was a time in the 50s, 60s, up into the 70s, into the late 70s, where there was very little, you know, or it only happened at functions. So there wasn't so much klezmer music in public. But even in continuous traditions, when you look at related cultures and like in Greece and Turkey, you know, that changed a lot. Fashion changed a lot. And while they in the 1920s, 30s still all played the high clarinets, speaking clarinets now they love the low sounds. You know, they have like the nice husky, like, you know, singers, like female singers, like with an alto voice. That's now a favor.
0: And that's a great segue, I think, to your next piece, which was with the bass.
1: Oh,
0: right?
1: Yes. Let's do that. Exactly. Because we're actually playing a Turkish piece that I didn't even know was a Turkish piece. You know, I knew it as a klezmer piece first. And then I learned that it's a very, very well-known, very well-known Turkish song, Üsküdar. But here's a klezmer version played on two bass clarinets. And it's also, I learned it from the repertoire of Naftule Brandwein that we just mentioned. but heard it and played it in many, many different versions.
0: All right, wow. So this is Üsküdar, played by Christian David and Giuseppe Sciarrotta here on Continental Subway.

0: Sorry, taking the term double bass to a new level. Two bass clarinets. And yes, I mean, a lot of that music, I guess you could just say it went from one culture to another across the Balkans and Eastern Europe.
1: Course.
0: Of course, Romani or Gypsy music is also connected to that.
1: Yeah. I mean, in Eastern Europe about 100 years ago and before, the Jews and the Roma used to be the professional musicians very often, you know, like in folk music, of course. And many of them were traveling, many of them were playing together, you know, we have great ensembles, examples in North Moldova, for example, in Yedinets, there were like ensembles that play together, that still play together, you know, by the time that was like, a shared trait, let's say, and of course a shared culture, right? I mean, to me, culture is communication, and the idea of that culture be just in itself, just communicating with itself and creating something pure it doesn't work. It's really silly. You know?
0: Right.
1: It's a stupid idea that culture would function without communication and reaching out and being different and learning from each other. You know? Why?
2: Yeah. Some people don't agree with this, and no, I think classical
1: music. I know
2: music
1: because
2: is,
1: they're stupid.
2: Yeah, you are very kind when you just say stupid. But let's say like this. No, I think klezmer music is very big example of cultural integration. I would say that if you start to play klezmer music to appreciate and investigate a little bit, it's something you can learn also about it, about how different folks communicate, how many they share, and how enriched this about the music, about the culture, about the speaking. Also, the Yiddish itself is like a mixture of different speaking language, and it's great. I mean, if you are inside klezmer music, I think it opened your mind also a little bit. What about this folk music and cultures, and speak about different people.
1: Yeah, and I think many of us, you know, love something that makes them feel at home, but also love something that inspires you, you know, and that's strange to you, that's maybe exotic or just like new to you. So that's an excitement, and, you know, and that balance, that field is kind of, you know, where culture works, where music works, where we work, I think.
2: Yeah, it's exciting, and people sometimes get excited in a good way and sometimes get excited in a bad way. This is the point.
1: Well, also depending on how we play, of course, you know.
2: Yes.
0: All right, well, speaking of playing, you've got one more piece?
1: We got one more piece.
2: Yeah, we had.
1: Yeah, we tried to play a lot of different stuff, you know. I mean, to someone new to klezmer, they're like, what's different about it? It all sounds the same. But like for us, it's very, very different. And this is an example of like American school klezmer.
2: Yeah.
1: We already mentioned Dave Tarris, and he had a long career. He came from Ukraine and he emigrated through Moldova and actually even Germany. He spent some time in Erfurt.
0: Really?
1: By the way. Mm-hmm. Yeah. Yeah, as a friend and
2: his
1: colleague,
2: way
1: Johannes
2: to America
1: Kleser.
2: Was quite complicated.
1: It was complicated. Yeah. Anyway, he was in America and worked in fur trade first. That was a job he got. You know, he didn't even have a clarinet until someone handed him a clarinet and said, like, will you play for us? And from that, his career just took off. He was an amazing artist. And he made that whole transition, you know, because we talked about taste and fashion and times. He made that whole transition from really old-time European sound to very modern, popular American sound. And the tunes he wrote changed also the klezmer music a bit. The great old late clarinetist Paul Pincus, whom I once had the good fortune of meeting, he always said like, you know, when I was young, Dave Tarris was a god for me. He had but one mistake. He would always play tunes you couldn't follow. Because he loved twisted melodies, you know, that were a little bit more complicated maybe.
2: Yeah, it was also when we spoke about Brandwine and Schlemke Beckermann, and Dave Tarris was the one that really composed music, really wrote music.
1: Yeah.
2: Brandwine was not able to write music. He only learned from hearing. And the melody that he composed in his head. So, of course, without this theory knowledge about music, the possibility are a little bit less. And Dave Taras really give the best, like to give a new flavor, and especially what is about Bulgar, is like. I think it was maybe one of his love dance genre, and he made really masterpieces about Bulgars in USA. It's like when you start to listen a Bulgar after 5 seconds, you know absolutely is it from Dave Taras or not.
1: Yes.
2: It's like for our clarinet.
1: Yeah, mix, no, the Bulgar, yeah. The so-called Bulgar. You know, it's just a Jewish dance, actually. It's similar to other East European dances. It came originally from Moldova, not Bulgaria, but it became a very, very popular genre, you know, especially in America. So they had to invent many Bulgars, and Taras definitely did. Yeah, and as Giuseppe said, well, actually, Taras did not write as many tunes as he himself claimed later in his life, but he definitely wrote a lot. And the one we were playing is definitely a Dave Taras tune.
2: Yes.
1: Should we do it?
2: Let's do it.
0: And what's it called?
1: It's called Ruchele. It's just a name.
0: Girl's
1: Rachel.
0: Name.
1: It's a girl's name.
2: Probably.
1: Yes, as we think. Yeah.

0: right, doing the name Ruchala proud.
1: And, well, yeah, apparently Dave Terrace was a very proud person anyway. And actually, the first time I recorded some of his tunes and I gave that CD, I think it was my very first serious Klezmer CD somehow, and I gave that CD to a great scholar and colleague, Zef Feldman, who knew Terrace and learned from Terrace when he started working with Andy Stadman in the 70s. And I thought, you know, Zef, what do you think about the recording? You know, and he's like, yeah, it's nice playing. It's not proud enough.
0: Oh, okay.
1: And I actually learned a lot from that.
2: Yeah.
0: Right. So yeah, it was a presentation, not just the performance, but the presentation. And the...
1: Yes. Actually, I think, you know, as a modest German non-Jew starting in the 90s, kind of, you know, I did not have that attitude playing klezmer music proudly. You know,
0: right.
1: And understanding, you know, the attitude, hey, come on, this is music to celebrate and we're doing it, you know, and it's ours, you know, of course I didn't feel it's mine at the time, you know, and to say like, yes, no, present it with pride, celebrate, you know, this is Jewish culture, you know,
0: right.
1: It's nothing to be ashamed of or nothing to hide, you know, it's about, yeah.
0: It's presenting it for everyone to hear.
1: Yes.
0: Yes. And I think I think you've learned that now.
1: Thanks. I'm overdoing it.
0: No, I don't think so. And Giuseppe, you present. I mean, when you perform, you're always presenting as well, which I find very, very, very good. You're looking skeptical.
3: No. I'm waiting that you are to the end of the sentence.
0: I'm kind of, no, nothing bad. I'm kind of encouraging you to jump in and say something.
3: No, I mean, the most things is what about klezmer music is a great, great music, just because can make very lot of fun. And you have just to jump on it. I don't do so much. I mean, it's the flavor of this music that's pushed me to be like this.
0: Right.
3: Otherwise, I will be very shy.
0: Oh, really?
3: Absolutely. It has nothing to do with my personality. But, you know, the point is this music, when well played, drives the people really to dance.
0: Right.
3: And this gives a lot of energy. We were speaking with Christian about this because, as he said, okay, we play often like concerts, and this mm-hmm. is great to make lot of fun, of course, but these events are called tanzshows, like where klezmer music is played for people that dance, the traditional dance on it. And this is so one of my favorite feelings, absolutely, like when you see the people that dance on your music and they do with the steps that maybe are hundreds year old and still are so alive, give so much energies. It's beautiful, it's great.
1: Yeah, that's true, like dance feels like the music is coming home, you know. Well, I mean, it's certainly, even to klezmer within that huge realm of Jewish music, that small part, even there, you know, there's a lot of diversity. And of course, there's listening music, you know, and of course, there's music that's not too meant to be festive, but there's definitely also a lot of celebration and festive music and a lot of dance tunes, you know. Yeah.
0: All right. Well, it's been great having you here. Thanks for coming.
1: Thank you, David.
0: Where do you go from here? Anything to announce? You announced, Giuseppe, you announced the May 5th Long Night of Klezmer Music.
3: Yeah, exactly. May 5th will be this big event. And then day before, the 4th, is the last concert of Klezmer with Friends in Budde House. And there I will play with Johannes Gressel and Silvia Charanco. They are the guys that stay behind the Erfurt Orchestra.
0: Okay.
1: So I think if you come to, you know, May 4th and 5th in Leipzig, and then you register for Yiddish Summer Weimar, and then we'll tell you about all the rest.
0: All right.
3: Yeah.
0: Okay, great. Or go up to Berlin, and you're very active in Berlin, right?
1: You know? Yes, we also have sessions there that are public and free, you know, that sometimes run Klezmer Sessions Neukölln. This is something to look up on evil Facebook or elsewhere, so you'll find that too. Yeah, it's also fun. Yes, we just like to meet and play music for ourselves too. Yeah.
0: Right, and or you can look for your website. Right?
1: Yes, it's very simple, christiandavid.com. It's not been updated for a while because I've been luckily too busy to do that,
0: right,
1: which is the best reason to not update things. But yes, you should definitely can be in touch with me through that website.
0: Right, and that's Christian David, it's spelled like Christian, and then David, except with a W.
1: Yes, D-A-W-I-D.
0: Yeah. Right, for those just listening without the help of the internet. Thanks, guys, for being here.
3: Thank you.
1: Thank you, David.
0: And hope to see you back sometime soon.
3: Yep. Yes.

Sorry, that just about does it for the first hour and the first segment of this show. The show being Continental Subway on Radio Blau in Leipzig and on WFMU's Give the Drummer Radio everywhere. Thanks again to Christian David and Giuseppe Sciarrotta for that wonderful interview and performance here. And thanks to everyone listening and commenting in that segment. And those of you listening on the FM dial here in Leipzig, you are in for a shock. In one minute, this show will be taken off the air and it will be replaced by another radio station at the frequencies of 99.2, 89.2, 94.4 megacycles throughout Leipzig. 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And I should also mention that Radio Blau streams at stream.radioblau.de and is on the air Mondays through Fridays from 6 to 11 p.m. and on the weekends from 12 noon to 12 midnight. So thanks for listening to our FM little shindig here, and hope you tune in back tomorrow or stay listening to me on Give the Drummer Radio. And I'll continue talking, even though I've heard that the timing is off, or has been off recently, for the transition from one station to the other on the FM dial here, so not my fault. In any case, I hope you enjoyed the interview and the performance there, Christian David and Giuseppe Sciarrotta. Then we heard, as that last piece, that was the band Consonance Retro with Christian David, a Ukrainian band, in addition to him. And is it Guy Shalom on the drums on that one? I think it might be. So there you go, Consonance Retro. The track was Shabbos Nigen. Oh, I see. The playlist needs to be fixed. Shabbos Nigen is the track. A Podolian Affair is the album of the year 2007. And let's now listen to another piece off Christian David's latest release in the formation trio Yaz. It's Get Up, the dance album. Get up. So everyone get up and dance to this chusidl.

and somehow we wound up in Finland. Well, a lot of sets on this show wind up in Finland, so that's not that surprising. This show being Continental, Subway on WFMU's Give the Drummer Radio. And we started off with a couple of tracks off Christian David's new release, along with the group Trio Yas. And Trio Yas are Christian David on clarinet, of course, Zana Mörike on accordion, and Guy Shalom on percussion. I think they're Berlin-based. They must be, right? I guess. The recording is from Berlin, so let's go with that. And we heard two tracks off that album. The album being Get Up, the dance album. And I hope you all got into a bit of a dance there. It's an amazing it's a two-CD album, a double album. And as it says on the cover, 101 minutes of pure dance music. And if you heard the two tracks, you know what you're in for those 101 minutes, starting with the Husidl, and then we heard the Couples Bulgar. So two dances there. And as Giuseppe was saying in the interview before, he particularly likes it when people know what they're doing when they're dancing and get into the proper steps and stuff. And it's nothing I can do, that's for sure. And I'm sure however you want to dance to it is perfectly fine with me and Giuseppe and everyone. And so we have those two tracks. Then we shifted gears, but only slightly. Yes, it was another Naftule Brandwein song, as done by Bagad Kemper, from Brittany. From Western France, and here doing Der Jiddische Soldat in the Trenches, the World War One song, I guess. Nachtula Brandwein. When did he do that? I just saw it before. Anyway, a long time ago, and talking about the Jewish soldier in the trenches, of course. And that was from their 1995 album, Battering. And here with this klezmer song, with the full Bagad sound, the full Breton sound, with the bombard in there, which is like a clarinet. And in a way, it looks a little bit like a clarinet. It's a little smaller and thinner and has a great piercing sound. I love it. My wife has forbidden me from learning it, but maybe one day when we have a soundproof basement somewhere, I can get into the bombard along with the Bagad's, or Bagadu, I should say, which is the plural. Have the, also, of course, drums and traditionally drums and bagpipes and banyu, and then you have that all together, and that's your sound there doing klezmer, though. So we had the Breton band doing klezmer. The next piece we had was the band EV, or EV, which was also a Celtic Breton band from Nantes in that region, however sung in Finnish. So Breton and Finnish there, Ihala. Ihala, the name of the track, meaning clear. Hushal, meaning shout in Breton, the name of the album from 1996. Yes, two Breton musicians and two Finns doing that there. The EV standing for Etre Voidel, meaning international, apparently, in Breton. And international they are, or were. And it continued on in that vein. We heard from Kiosk, which is an Iranian group. Yes, you may not have recognized that. That was in Farsi, in Persian. The Iranian rock band in exile, having had to leave Iran due to censorship and the like,
leaving for the US and Canada around 15 years ago and having and touring around the world covering various types of music. In this particular case, covering the Roma tune Opa Zupa and doing it as Varda Bia in Farsi off their 2013 album Parallel Establishments. And parallel worlds brought together there for sure. The Opa Zupa reminded me of the Bratsch version, if you look for a Bratsch, which is was a French international band that disbanded recently, but music plenty to hear out there, plenty of recordings. From there, we went to Turkey, to the Okay Temiz Magnetic Band, Turkey, or in Finland, actually. So that was our first bit of Finnish, recorded in Finland, 1995. Well, the name of the album, In Finland, 1995. The track name, Merkeze, and that was Okay Temiz, who is a jazz percussionist and sort of... very much into the ethno jazz, I guess you could say, combining Turkish and other sounds into the mix. So that's with him on various kinds of percussion. And Hüsnü Şenlendirici on the, well, here it says clarinet, oud, and bass. I'm not sure on that track which he was doing. Nuri Lekesiz goes, and Ergün Şenlendirici, I guess the possibly related there, on trumpet. And yes, Okay Temiz was also based in Sweden for a while, so Finland is not that surprising. Then we heard from Dalava, which is a duo, Julia Ulehla and Aram Bajakian, both from the northeastern United States, more or less from New York. And however, they moved to Vancouver for a while, where this was recorded, a Moravian piece, Dibi na Moya Mamienka Stara, or Grass is the English, certainly not the translation of... I don't know what DB is, but it's something to my old mother. So could look that up. And the Book of Transfigurations, transfiguring their Moravian music to North America in 2017. And Aram, that was of course Julia singing, and Aram is doing guitar there. And he's also performed together with Frank London on the in his Glass House Orchestra. So another klezmer name there, klezmer connection. Then it was Patrick doing the Occitan, the Languedoc cover of Girl from the North Country, La Filla del Nord, singing in Occitan, the language that was once spoken throughout southern France and has been on the decline over the centuries under pressure from French, the French language as we know it itself. And now, I guess, with a bit of a renewal period, and Patrick there singing that song on his 2010 album Cover, Colors. Yes, it was a cover, but the album's name was Colors. Then we came back to Finland, but to northern Finland, to hear something in the Sami language. It was Niilas Holmberg doing Ruona Luotat, Green Tracks, which is a children's song. This is actually, didn't necessarily sound like one, but it was a compilation put together by the artist Inger Marie Aikio, also known as Ima, so that's the name of the album, Ima Hutkosat, or Ima's Creations, from 2011, putting together music for children connected to videos, which I couldn't find, but like to see those videos. I want to see those green tracks. And although Ruona Luotat, right, of course, it's all in Sami, and
the language spoken in the very north of Norway, Sweden, Finland, into Russia. And that brings us up to date. Oh, wait, no, there's one more Finnish element. What we're listening to right now is the Finnish group The Steelers doing their version of Donna Donna, bringing it all together there. And from back in the 60s. And let's stay in the 60s for a while. Let's head to this particular part of the world where I'm standing before you this evening or day. Let's hear from the Thomas Naczynski Gruppe from the German Democratic Republic of the 60s.

some magic fly. Seems like it might fit in here in the background after that long set, starting with the Thomas Naczynski Gruppe. The Thomas Naczynski Group. In fact, they were forced to change their name from Team 4, which was a very kind of early 60s nod to the Beatles from East Germany, and the authorities of the GDR thought a bit askance at that, and were a bit askance at that. They thought maybe Thomas Naczynski Gruppe would be a better name. And so there they went and changed their name. Still a song of the dreams, Lied von den Träumen from 1966. Then we stayed in that general part of the world, same general area and time. 1965, it was Olympic Beat, Big Beat Prague was the German addition to the name of, for the band Olympic. Oh, that's the way it was printed on the compilation Big Beat 2, Big Beat 2 from 1965, mostly German stuff, but also this piece from Prague. And Exodus, of course, was that. Then we heard from Werner Haas doing his cover of Shake, Rattle, and Roll, a bit of a slight jocular nature to that cover. Zimzalabim, talking about that schnitzel on the table or whatever that was. Anyway, Werner Haas doing his thing there in 1956. Then we stayed with the covers. It was the Clifters from Finland doing Oh Lenita, a cover of He's So Fine from their 1989 album Sexy On In, whatever that is supposed to mean, the Clifters. Then we headed south to the Congos. Yes, the Congos, since it was Gerard Kazembe et Jumbo Jumbo doing Hey Baba Ribol, Ribol, the cover of Hey Baba Ribop, the Lionel Hampton tune there. Gerard Kazembe from what's now the Democratic Republic of Congo, what was Zaire in those years, and then he spent also some time in the Brazzaville Congo, Republic of Congo. So both Kinshasa and Brazzaville, they're together on the album here, L'Incomparable, the Incomparable from 1971. Then we headed straight back up to Europe. Yes, it was Kati Kovac and Lokomotiv GT doing Sol Ram Ha Hangulshan Enekelek. And that means speak to me when I sing loudly. Yes, speak to me when I sing loudly from 1974, the self-titled album Kovac Kati. Well, yeah, it's the other way around in Hungarian. The family name comes first, so the album name Kovac Kati. And just trying to keep things straight here on the playlist and all that, which sometimes works. then we came right back to Leipzig. It was Karussell doing Ehrlich will ich bleiben. I want to stay truthful, or honest, I guess I should say. Honest, off their self-titled 1981 album Karussell, from right here in Leipzig. Back, of course, in the democratic era. Yes, the German Democratic Republic era, I should say. Yeah. Then it was Arik Einstein, and along with Miki Gavrielov, doing Ze Mize from Israel in Hebrew. Ze Mize, which I guess, what would that mean? It would mean that is it, get out of it. That is, get out of it, something like that. Off their 1971 album, Badische Etzel Avigdor, or At Avigdor's Grass, or On Avigdor's Grass, perhaps, or something like that. All right.
The translations are coming fast and furious. And, of course, we ended up with Marta Kubishova's fantastic cover of the Zager and Evans one-hit wonder in the year 2525. Stoleti dvatsatim devatim from the year 1970. So Marta Kubishova. And my bit of whatever research or preparation tells me this is the first time I'm playing Marta Kubishova on this WFMU show. The first time, I think it was the first time I'm playing Arik Einstein and a few others as well, where I was really surprised since, isn't that what I thought I was playing them all the time. I was checking to see if I was playing them too much, and it turned out not enough. So we'll get more of that later, or not later, not today. Later in the sense of sometime soon here on Continental Subway on WFMU's Give the Drummer Radio at WFMU.org. And yes, thank you all for listening and commenting on the comments board and all that. If you're listening later, you can still comment on the comments board. Or if you're listening now or later, later being the archives, of course. If you're doing that, you can also get in touch via email. There's a link at the bottom of the playlist page, or just send it to David at radioblau.de. And I think a week or two ago, I said that, I had the brilliant idea. I think it's brilliant that if you send me an email and you write to me and give me an address to send something to, I can send you a bunch of Radio Blau stuff, sort of, you know, stickers or whatever, tchotchkes or memorabilia, as you would like to call it. And be happy to get back at you in that way. And so let me know, send me an address or whatever, whatever. And so thanks again for all the comments on the comments board. We're talking about flags, which is one of my favorite topics. TDK60 just writes that Vexillo nerds, flag nerds, coagulate sometimes. Yes, we like our flags, and the Sami flag, which North Guinea Hills posted before, is a beauty, and much else there. So you can get into that comments board, chat board, if you like, via WFMU.org, and look for Give the Drummer Radio. What's next? Oh, yes, it is now here, officially, in this part of the world at least, since it is the 18th of April over here. It is Ken Collier's 90th birthday, well, the 90th anniversary of his birth. Ken Collier, the English jazz trumpeter and skiffle king. So let's hear some skiffle from Ken Collier from back in the 50s starting. And, oh yeah, a few train songs here for the subway here, starting with This Train from 1954.

were celebrating the 90th anniversary of the birth of Ken Collier and heard several tracks by his skiffle group and his jazz men. Ken Collier, born April 18th, 1928, passed away in 1988. And today being after midnight in this part of the world, would be his 90th birthday. Doing lots of that great skiffle stuff, starting with This Train, then Downbound Train, Midnight Special, Streamline Train, and then a piece. Those were all by the Skiffle Group from the years 54 and 56. And then we heard from his Jazzmen doing One Sweet Letter From You off their brilliantly named 1970 album Watch That Dirty Tone of Yours, There Are Ladies Present. Yes, I just wanted to say that, right? That's why I played it. With Ken Ames on bass, Tony Pike on clarinet, Malcolm Murphy on the drums, Johnny Bastable on piano, Jeff Cole on trombone, and Ken Collier on the trumpet. And recorded at the Thames Hotel in February of 1970. All right, let's see. Where should we go from here? Another 15 minutes or so until Jesse Kaminski comes by with his Neighbor's Noise. 3 hours of that, followed by Chris Holmes and The Long Way Home here on WFMU's Give the Drummer Radio. Apparently no fill-ins coming up this week, so schedule, as always, look for it at wfmu.org/drummer. It'll take you right to the schedule to see what's coming up next, when the next live show will be. All right, let's hear one more. Yeah, let's see. That should work. Let's hear one more by Ken Collier, and then a couple to match that here on Continental Subway.

0: Sunday morning begins to rain. Round the curve there came a passenger train. Under the cab lay Casey Jones. He's a good engineer, but he's dead and gone.
1: Dead and gone, dead and gone.
0: Good engineer, but he's dead.

0: 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All I want's a little water and coal. Peep out the cab and see the drivers roll.
1: See the drivers roll, see the drivers roll.
0: Peep out the cab and see the drivers roll. Sunday morning, it begins to rain. Round the curve he spied a passenger train. He told his fireman, you better jump, case those two locomotives is bound to bump.
1: Bound to bump, bound to bump,
0: case those two locomotives is bound to bump. Well, you should have been there to see the sight, screaming and yelling, colored and white. Some was crippled and some was lame, but the six-wheel driver had to bear the blame.
1: Ain't it a pity, ain't it a shame?
0: The six-wheel driver had to bear the blame. Hurry up, engine, hurry up, train. Casey's going to ride the road again. Swift as lightning, smooth as glass. Fella, take your hat off when the train go past.
1: When the train go past, when the train go past.
0: Fella, take your hat off when the train go past.

Casey Joe. He pulled up within 2 miles of the place. Old number 4 stared him right in the face. He turned to the fire.

people say Casey Jones can't run. I'm gonna tell you what the poor boy done. Left Cincinnati about 9:30 and got the Newport News before dinner time. Before dinner time. Before dinner time. Got the Newport News before dinner time. Casey Jones said before he died, he fixed the road so a bum could ride. If he rides now, he'll ride the rod and rest his heart in the

Yes, that notion just crossed my mind that I would have to play that. Yep. Gotta do some Punk Is Dead when you're doing Casey Jones, because that's how... That's, you know, just gotta. Set started with Ken Collier's Skiffle Group again, back with this time with Casey Jones from Back to the Delta 1954. Then we heard another British skiffle version of Casey Jones, as done by Beryl Bryden Backroom Skiffle. Beryl Bryden, who sang there and played the washboard as well. The Queen of Washboard was her title. That from 1956. Then it was Bob Howard doing Southern Casey Jones from 1938, doing his piano, played the piano and sang there. And then we wrapped it up with the cover, those first three versions of that Casey Jones song, and then a cover, of course, of the Grateful Dead Casey Jones song. Another song on the same legend, I suppose. Punk Is Dead covering that in their inimical way. I can't say that. I can't speak anymore, so there you go. You got me where you wanted me. I'm speechless there. Punk Is Dead. You've robbed me of my speech ability here. And that was from their 2010 album, One Hesher, Two Punks, with an X and a hippie. All right. That brings us up to the present with the Duke of Duke Ellington's... I can't speak. I'm done, guys. Thanks for listening. Thanks for commenting on the comments board. And thanks for sharing all the flag talk, which is a particular interest of mine as well. The vexillology stuff. And it's been great to be here with you, as always, for 3 hours, Tuesdays from 4 to 7. Hope to be back next week. If all goes well, I will. And stay here listening to WFMU's Give the Drummer Radio as Jesse Kaminsky comes by with Neighbor's Noise up next here on this stream.